something new. 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

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We climbed the

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This funk so illegal, think I might need a lawyer. 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Heat them out like an allowance, footwear I rock, we need balance. 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Lifestyles that are slick and sleazy. Spinning rhymes like rhyme, like a dreidel. Kind of signs to bring you back into the cradle. But shit, sometimes this track's so poignant. 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Clear up your nose like a eucalyptus leaf. Dropping science, you don't even know what hit you. Next thing you know, you're 13 and getting about mitzvah.

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The best things in life are

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1: I find myself defending myself, my faith, my people, my community, my fellow Americans who are Muslims. Islam and terrorism are not synonymous.
0: Ahead of the 25th anniversary of the September 11th attacks, we look at the impact of 9/11 on Muslim communities in the United States with longtime organizer Fahad Ahmed and journalist Rezina Ali. Her new book, Seasons of Fury, Four Families and the Rise of Islamophobia in America. But first, Mayor Mamdani releases 170,000 long-hidden records from the aftermath of the 9/11 attacks. We'll speak to Ben Shabbat of 9/11 Health Watch, which sued the city for release of the records.
2: Mr. Mayor, I want to thank you for being the mayor who, after 25 years, begins to answer the question, what did the city know about the dangers from the toxic cloud at Ground Zero, and when did it know it?
0: All that and more coming up. Welcome to Democracy Now!, democracynow.org, The War and Peace Report. I'm Amy Goodman. The governments of Canada, France, and the United Kingdom said Tuesday they will ban goods and some services from illegal Israeli settlements in the occupied West Bank. They joined several other U.S. allies, including Belgium, Ireland, the Netherlands, Norway, and Spain, which already have taken steps to ban imports from settlements. UK Foreign Secretary Ed Miliband announced the sanctions in a speech to the House of Commons Tuesday, where he accused Israel of carrying out ethnic cleansing in the occupied West Bank.
3: Ethnic cleansing is defined by the UN as a purposeful policy designed by one ethnic or religious group to remove by violent and terror-inspiring means the civilian population of another ethnic or religious group from certain geographic areas. The British government agrees that there is ethnic cleansing of Palestinians in areas of the West Bank perpetrated by settler terrorists, and all too often the Israeli government has turned a blind eye to this.
0: Miliband also tightened restrictions on UK arms exports to Israel. However, the limited embargo does not exclude the transfer of F-35 fighter jet parts. Israel responded by closing the British consulate in East Jerusalem. Far-right Minister Bezalel Smotrich declared the Oslo Accords null and void, demanding the expulsion of the British ambassador. Meanwhile, Bloomberg reports British diplomats privately told the U.S. the sanctions are largely symbolic and will have no material impact on the U.K.'s wider relationship with Israel on trade or security. Israeli Prime Minister Benjamin Netanyahu has promised to sue the newspaper Haaretz after it reported he failed to heed a warning that Hamas was planning a major operation ahead of the October 7, 2023 attacks. Haaretz said in response that it stands by its reporting. On Tuesday, the paper published excerpts of a forthcoming book by its reporters that found that UAE President Mohammed bin Zayed warned Netanyahu a week and a half before the attacks and that the Israeli leader failed to inform his security chiefs. On Tuesday, opposition politicians accused Netanyahu of evading responsibility for security lapses and called him unfit to serve. U.S. forces bombed five Iranian tankers Tuesday, including one near Iran's main oil export terminal, Karg Island. Iran retaliated by firing missiles at a U.S. base in Jordan. Jordanian forces say they intercepted nearly all of them. Iran's Revolutionary Guard also claim retaliatory strikes on U.S. and commercial ships in the Strait of Hormuz, which normally carries a fifth of the world's oil and gas. U.S. Central Command denied Iran's claims that struck two Navy destroyers. The Strait of Hormuz has been effectively closed since the U.S. war on Iran began in late February. On Tuesday, Brent crude oil futures topped $100 a barrel, the highest fuel prices since the U.S.-Iran ceasefire collapsed in July. In Missouri, a pair of court rulings has thrown planning for November's midterm elections into chaos. On Tuesday, the U.S. Supreme Court refused to allow Republicans to use a Trump-backed map gerrymandered to target Democratic Congressmember Emanuel Cleaver's Kansas City seat. The ruling left in place a Missouri Supreme Court ruling that sends the new map to a public referendum. Hours later, U.S. District Judge Stephen Clark, a Trump appointee, ordered Missouri to use the gerrymandered map anyway, ruling switching maps after the August primary would lead to voter confusion. Judge Clark's order has been appealed to the 8th U.S. Circuit Court of Appeals. The Postal Service's Inspector General says it'll review a whistleblower's warning that the Trump administration's new mail-in voting rule could result in thousands of legal ballots being discarded. The new rule would require states to hand over lists of mail ballot recipients and use approved envelopes with unique barcodes, allowing the agency to refuse ballots that don't follow those standards. This comes as a federal judge has extended a block on the rule. The Trump administration's asked the Supreme Court to allow it to enforce the rule before the midterm elections. A federal appeals court has blocked the IRS from sharing taxpayer data with ICE. ICE had demanded the last known addresses of 1.28 million people, it says, are in the U.S. unlawfully. The three-judge panel for the U.S. Circuit Court of Appeals in Washington, D.C., found ICE's request violated laws passed after the Watergate scandal when the Nixon administration weaponized tax files against its enemies. The IRS and ICE had set up a mechanism that allowed immigration officials to submit lists to tax authorities to check against their records. Judge Cornelia Pillard wrote, quote, "The IRS is now on notice twice over regarding the legal inadequacies of its summer 2025 disclosures. The government and its personnel face steep civil and criminal consequences for willful disclosure of information," unquote. UN experts warn a sharp rise in wildfires and heat waves intensified by the climate crisis is undercutting air quality worldwide. A new report finds areas which had slashed pollution from vehicles and industry now face fresh risks from wildfire smoke, while higher temperatures brought by severe heat waves are driving up ground-level ozone. This is Lorenzo Labrador, a scientific officer of the World Meteorological Organization, which issued the report.
4: Wildfires have the potential to undermine progress made brought about by air quality measures in many countries, because no matter how clean your city or your region is, because of reduced emissions due to whatever measures you put in place, if you had a lot of pollution brought about by wildfires, that has the potential to negatively impact air quality in those regions as well. So, yes.
0: A federal appeals court has ruled the U.S. Constitution does not guarantee the right to clean drinking water, rejecting a lawsuit by residents of Jackson, Mississippi, who say their city knowingly allowed them to drink tap water contaminated with lead. On Friday, a full panel of judges in the Fifth Circuit Court of Appeals ruled 10-5 to uphold the lower court's dismissal of the case, which argued city officials violated residents' constitutional right to bodily integrity under the 14th Amendment's Due Process Clause. The Trump administration's looking to obtain greater access to Venezuela's minerals, including gold. That's according to Reuters, which reports the move would open up Venezuela's mining sector to U.S. investment, giving U.S. companies access to crucial minerals. President Trump has already taken steps to control Venezuela's vast oil wealth, announcing the U.S. will take majority control of more than 65 billion barrels of Venezuelan oil reserves. The deal has been widely condemned after the abduction of former President Nicolas Maduro and First Lady Cilia Flores in January. President Trump has proposed renaming the state of New Mexico New America in a series of memes he shared on social media over Labor Day weekend. Any such move would violate New Mexico's state constitution. In response, New Mexico Governor Michelle Lujan Grisham wrote, quote, "New Mexico's name isn't up for debate. It's been ours since before the United States existed," unquote. In August, President Trump issued an executive order renaming Lake Ontario Lake America. Google Maps and Apple Maps quickly complied, switching the lake's name for U.S. users of their popular app. But after MapQuest refused to comply with the name change, it saw its app surge in popularity to become the number one download in Apple's App Store. President Trump gave his executive assistant, Natalie Harp, and two other young female White House aides $45,000 each. According to financial disclosures, the payments are described as, quote, cash gift for holidays, unquote, and amount to a third of the aides' $150,000 annual salary. Walt Nauta, the director of Oval Office Operations, also reported a $20,000 gift from the president. The Trump administration's published a new study purporting to show links between support for transgender rights, left-wing authoritarianism, and political violence. The report claims without evidence the killing of the right-wing activist Charlie Kirk was connected to so-called gender ideology. The unfinished report was commissioned by the Department of Health and Human Services and conducted by researchers with Rutgers University, the Manhattan Institute, and the Network Contagion Research Institute think tank. It has neither been peer-reviewed or accepted for publication in an academic journal. In response, the Global Project Against Hate and Extremism said, quote, this study is not a neutral scientific inquiry. Instead, it attempts to reframe a healthcare consensus as a security and radicalization concern, furthering the administration's aims of dehumanizing and abusing the transgender community, unquote. A researcher at the artificial intelligence firm Anthropic publicly resigned Tuesday, warning the race to produce frontier AI models could lead to self-improving, superintelligent machines that pose an existential threat to humans. Jacob Coxon specialized in training new AI models on vast amounts of data. In a social media post explaining his resignation, he wrote, quote, the people building AI earnestly believe it could kill us all by the end of the decade. This is not a marketing stunt. If anything, many executives and senior researchers will couch their phrasing in the press to sound sensible. But I hear the same people express fear privately. No other human activity poses this level of danger, he said. His warning comes just days after OpenAI released its most capable model yet, GPT-6 Astra, which prompted NVIDIA CEO Jensen Huang to proclaim, AGI has arrived, referring to artificial general intelligence. Meanwhile, the Pentagon's asked OpenAI to provide it with a special version of its artificial intelligence technology designed to refuse commands as infrequently as possible. That's according to The Intercept, which reports a large language model that would aid in the process of spying on, targeting, and killing people would require a substantial relaxation of existing safeguards. In Albania, police blocked protesters from reaching the parliament Tuesday, as demonstrations against the development of a luxury resort linked to U.S. President Donald Trump's son-in-law Jared Kushner and his daughter Ivanka Trump turned violent. In the capital, Tirana, protesters pelted officers in riot gear with eggs and tomatoes. Albania's prime minister supports Kushner's development project, despite critics claiming it would cause massive environmental damage. This is a protester at Tuesday's demonstration.
5: It's keeping us more pumped and will bring here more people. They think by arresting us, by illegally keeping us in prison, they think that they can scare us, but it's kind of the opposite. Like, we are not scared. Everyone is seeing the regime here, how it is operating. So, yeah, we are not scared anymore. So we'll keep going.
0: And those are some of the headlines. This is Democracy Now!, democracynow.org, The War and Peace Report. I'm Amy Goodman.
6: And I'm Anjali Kamath. Welcome to all of our listeners and viewers across the country and around the world. This week marks the 25th anniversary of the September 11th attacks on the World Trade Center. On Tuesday, New York City Mayor Zoran Mamdani announced the historic release of more than 170,000 pages of city records from the aftermath of 9/11, some of which indicate New York City officials lied to the public about the hazardous toxins that burned and remained in the air for months, up to half a mile from Ground Zero. Mamdani also announced the settlement of two 9/11-related lawsuits. He spoke at City Hall yesterday.
7: We are together this morning to stand steadfast alongside survivors and their families and to deliver the kind of accountability around city government's response to September 11th that New Yorkers have been denied for years. I am proud to announce that our administration has settled two lawsuits between the city and 9/11 Health Watch, ending what has been a multi-year legal battle and restrictions on New Yorkers' ability to access information that can shed valuable insight on air quality and health concerns. Administration after administration has ignored those calling for answers and clarity, instead choosing to bury them in legal arguments and in red tape. We will do no such thing. As we mark 25 years, it is time for this painful chapter to end.
6: Mayor Mamdani was joined at the press conference by talk show host Jon Stewart, who's advocated for years on behalf of 9/11 first responders, survivors, and their families.
8: These people had to fight, sick and dying, for years. And I'm not saying that the information may have changed the outcomes, unfortunately, for their families, but I guarantee you, it would not have been the struggle that it was to get people to recognize that what they all knew and what we all knew who live in downtown Manhattan is that there was poison in the air and on the ground and in the windowsills and in your air conditioners and covering your pets and your clothes, and it stayed there for months.
6: And this is Congressmember Gerald Nadler speaking at Tuesday's City Hall press conference.
9: My colleagues and I, who represented Ground Zero and the surrounding communities, immediately warned local and federal officials about the health risks posed by the toxins in the air. I was screaming at the top of my lungs to protect our communities, my constituents. But officials like EPA Administrator Christine Todd Whitman and Mayor Giuliani denied claims like mine, saying the air was perfectly safe. Blasphemous. City Hall, led by former Mayor Giuliani, predicted that thousands of responders and community members would face devastating long-term health consequences from these toxins. Despite this, he stayed silent on the hazards.
0: The release of the documents comes as part of litigation brought by the advocacy group 9/11 Health Watch, which sued New York City to force the publication of the records. We're joined now by Ben Chevat, executive director of 9/11 Health Watch. Welcome to Democracy Now! Give us a little background. How did these documents get released? Why was it your group that's responsible for this?
10: Sure. So thank you for having me. 9/11 Health Watch was created by the state, New York State AFL-CIO. How I got here is that I was Congressman Maloney's chief of staff on 9/11, and I worked for her as she helped to develop the legislation that became the Zegrova Act, which provides health care. Zegrova was the detective that we named the bill after, who died in 2006. And he was the first person to have a medical examiner declare that his death was related to dying from 9/11 exposures to the toxic chemicals that were present downtown. And I worked, you know, at the time, we working for the congresswoman, we worked on the legislation. We had a real fight because the Bush administration, the Giuliani administration, all denied that there was an impact from these toxins. I just have to point out Juan Gonzalez, who was at the time the Daily News columnist, wrote several...
0: And Democracy Now.
10: And that's why I bring it up. Wrote several early columns raising questions about what was called 9/11 cough. And for that, the Giuliani administration apparently called the Daily News demanding that he be fired. And that was just an example of people like Congressman Nadler, Kimberly Flynn of Environmental Action, the local residents, including my mother, who was lived in Battery Park, was 74 at the time, was there when the towers collapsed, was evacuated over the seawall to Jersey and hitchhiked to my brother's house, and then returned in spring like everyone else because the city administration at the time said it was safe. They brought kids back to school, to Stuyvesant, but not just Stuyvesant, to all the schools, the High School of Finance, which is next door to the Stock Exchange. And they brought people back, and there were questions being raised all the time, is it safe? And there's been a continuing sort of attempt. You know, we got involved many years later, but there were always attempts. Obviously, Juan wrote a book about it. Anthony DePalma from the New York Times wrote a book about it. There were hints about it. In 2007, Anthony DePalma mentioned the Harding memo, which was written to Deputy Mayor Harding at the time in October of 2001, which laid out that there would be 10,000 toxic claims they expected because of what was happening. But this was at the same time that they said that it was safe, that the air was safe, not just Christy Todd Whitman, but the city administration. And the latest sort of effort was really after Congressman Nadler and my old boss, Congresswoman Maloney, wrote a letter to then Mayor de Blasio in 2021 to say it's the 20th anniversary. It's time for the city to sort of say what it knew. Mayor de Blasio didn't respond to that. They wrote to Mayor Adams when he was coming in, who was a 9/11 responder himself. And Mayor Adams responded, but said that he would only reveal what they knew or reveal their documents if the city got more liability protection, which was sort of like an admission of, well, what's in there? And that's really, so I went to Andy Carboy and Matt McCauley, two lawyers who, Matt is actually a 9/11 responder himself, NYPD, and I asked them to help volunteer. We filed FOIAs. And the city kept, as for, you know, FOIA is not a great process.
0: Freedom of Information Act.
10: Yeah, the Freedom of Information Act. And for whatever documents, for the Harding memo, for especially documents, because in the October, November, the Giuliani administration went to Congress, and I, you know, Mrs. Maloney was not aware of it. Mr. Nadler was not aware of it. You know, in the aftermath of 9/11, there were a lot of legislation going. Apparently, they actually inserted into the law a limit on the city's liability to no more than $350 million, which sort of says, well, why were they at the same, exactly, at the same time they were saying the air was safe, why were they worried about liability? And that's really the core of what we were trying to get at is, and I don't fault the city in the response to the tragedy, and ultimately it's the terrorists who are responsible, but instead of mitigating the harm, they mitigated the city's liability. And instead of maybe slowing down and not bringing kids back, or maybe not bringing my mother back and other residents, they could have said, well, maybe we need to be more careful. And I just want to be clear, I'm not a responder. I've talked to a lot of responders. A lot of responders would probably have still gone and done what they did. But I think they would have liked to have known and been given that choice. And that's really the core of the issue. So we filed this FOIA. I think the really sort of the breakthrough here, because other people had done it before, and the Adams administration was just saying no all along, was that I approached Councilwoman Gail Brewer. And we were talking, and she said, well, I'll put in a bill. And her staff, doing some research, found that the last major city charter revision had given the city council the power to order the Department of Investigation to do an investigation. This power had never been exercised by the city council. She put in the resolution. At the time, Speaker Adams, Adrian Adams, supported it. And last summer, the city council passed this resolution ordering DOI to do this investigation. And then 3 weeks later, 4 weeks later, the city informed us that they had found 68 boxes. Obviously, they had said there were no boxes, there was nothing available. The way FOIL works, once they made that administrative decision, we filed what's called an Article 78, which is under New York state law, sort of demanding that asking the question, was the law followed? Once the city council acted and they, last September, I think it was, that they said they found those 68 boxes, that's when things really started to happen. And, the election happened. Mayor Mamdani came in, and we've been waiting, hoping that Mayor Mamdani would change the direction of the Corporation Council, because this is really four administrations that have not allowed people to see these documents. And
0: what's most important to you about the documents that have been released as we begin to wrap up?
10: Well, I think just that they're being seen. People will see it. And let me be clear. I don't know whether there's going to be a smoking gun or like a memo or something like that, but we've already seen there was a lot more that the city was keeping from people for actively preventing people from seeing. We won our court case. Judge Kleins, in one of our cases, found that the city violated the law, actively preventing us from receiving the documents that we were entitled to see. And, that's really the key part. And I give the mayor and then Steve Banks, the new Corporation Council, a lot of credit to that.
6: And Ben Shabbat, what's been the reaction of previous mayors from the four administrations that did not release the 68 boxes?
10: I haven't heard from them, or I haven't seen any press reports about it, of what they've said.
0: So what do you do with these documents in this last 30
10: well,
0: seconds?
10: This is just the first batch of documents. Over the next year, there's going to be a lot more. We are working, as part of our settlement agreement, we are working with Steve Banks.
0: And Banks is formerly with Legal Aid.
10: Formerly with Legal Aid, yes. And we're working with them on search terms. There's just a vast amount of these documents that have to go through.
0: That people can go through a portal and get access
10: to. People will be able to go to the portal, go to New York City, go to the New York City website. They can go through it, and they can see for themselves. And we're already hearing people saying, well, I see this. And just to say that it is difficult for the city. The city has to make sure there's no personal information. We don't want Social Security numbers. I mean, it's a vast amount of information, so it is going to take time.
0: And Mamdani has, given something like $30, $40 million.
10: It's $34
0: million.
10: And I just do want to say with the mayor, it's not just about the documents. The mayor is going to be working to promote the program. I mean, before you and I were talking before this segment, you live downtown. You might qualify for it. There are so many more people who may not understand what's in the Zegrove Act, what's available for them. And more importantly, there's work that should have been done a long time ago. There's now this new, what's called a youth research cohort that the mayor is going to help to promote to try to really do some real research that hasn't been done on those who were children at the time and to really see what their health effects have been.
0: Benjamin Shabbat, we want to thank you so much for being with us, Executive Director of 9/11 Health Watch. He participated in yesterday's news conference. His organization is the one that forced the release of these 170,000 pages of 9/11 documents. This is Democracy Now!, democracynow.org. When we come back, Seasons of Fury, Four Families and the Rise of Islamophobia in America. We look at what's happened in this last 25 years, the targeting of the Muslim community. Stay with us.
11: Blow, howling wind, beat on fragile heart. Open in your eyes, won't tear us apart. This was the year our fathers fell down.

0: Wild Gods by David Berkley. This is Democracy Now!, democracynow.org, The War and Peace Report. I'm Amy Goodman with Anjali Kamat.
1: New York City Mayor Zoran Mamdani, the city's first Muslim mayor, will be attending the 9/11 commemoration ceremony this week, along with the families of victims. Former New York City Mayor Rudy Giuliani and former New York Governor George Pataki have led critics who say Mayor Mamdani should skip the ceremony. Speaking on Newsmax, Giuliani criticized Mayor Mamdani for giving a symbolic pen to his chief legal counsel, Ramzi Qasem, during the signing of an executive order establishing September 11th as an official citywide day of remembrance and service. Ramzi Qasem previously represented several detainees at Guantanamo Bay. Giuliani then went on an Islamophobic tirade against Mayor Mamdani.
2: Too many Americans fall for that Islamic propaganda, which is the reason they're taking over certain parts of America and certain parts of Europe. They have every desire to take us over. This is not, they want to be just another religion. They want to dominate us. That's what they're taught from the day they begin their extremist religious education. Mamdani is a clear supporter of that.
1: A circulating online petition that expresses concern regarding Mamdani's attendance at the ceremony has reached 100,000 signatures. This was Mayor Mamdani's response to Giuliani's remarks.
3: What I want this week to be a focus on is on the families whose loved ones were stolen from them 25 years ago in the horrific act of terror of September 11th, and a focus also on the first responders who gave everything they could to this city and to the people who came together to try and help their fellow New Yorkers.
0: For more on Islamophobia after 9/11 and its impacts on communities here in the United States, we're joined by two guests. Ruzina Ali is an award-winning journalist, a New York Times contributing writer, author of the new book Seasons of Fury, Four Families and the Rise of Islamophobia in America. She's reported on the global war on terror from Egypt, Afghanistan, Iraq, and Syria. And Fahad Ahmed is the executive director of DRUM. That's DESI's Rising Up and Moving, a grassroots group for South Asian and Indo-Caribbean immigrant workers and families in New York City. He also runs DRUM Beats, one of the first organizations to endorse Zoran Mamdani during his run for mayor. We welcome you both to Democracy Now! Let's begin with Ruzina. You spent years writing this book. This is a sacred week here in New York, this 25th anniversary of 9/11. Talk about what happened after 9/11, the rise of hate against people of the Islamic faith.
4: There were so many responses to 9/11. One was obviously fear and grief and shock, but another was rage. And so much of that rage was towards Muslims and those who looked like Muslims. Around the country, we obviously saw a lot of hate crimes, violent killings of actually brown people who were not Muslims, but they were actually Sikhs. There were also in Bridgeview, outside of Chicago, a mass group of about 300 people who marched towards a mosque shouting death to Arabs. And I think what's particularly fascinating, too, is what the government did, which was in the weeks after, in the days and weeks after, they started arresting people. They started arresting Muslim and brown men and boys from streets, from their homes, from their workplaces.
1: I want to bring Fahad Ahmed into the conversation. Fahad, executive director of DRUM, DESI's Rising Up and Moving. You've been a grassroots organizer with DRUM for over 25 years. Take us back to that immediate aftermath and that panic and fear that Ruzina talked about. What was it like organizing, and what were people worried about, and what was going on?
5: Within a day or two after 9/11, we had printed a flyer and set up a hotline. And said, if you're facing hate crimes, if you're facing discrimination, if you're facing targeting, please reach out to us. And the calls that we started getting were largely related to people experiencing targeting by law enforcement. I remember one call being children calling us and saying, my father left for work 4 days ago, and he hasn't come home. women calling and saying police burst down my door and they grabbed my brother and my husband and I don't know where they are. Workers called and said a black van pulled up and grabbed my coworker and another guy off the street and just drove off with them. And so in New York City and in New Jersey and across the country, but particularly in New York, New Jersey, we saw these massive roundups of mostly Muslim men, or people that were perceived to be Muslim. And this included citizens, green card holders, and undocumented people. In the beginning, it was just mass roundups. And then they held them, and then they tried to figure out what is the reason that we're holding them. And sometimes they would dig up, false charges, like they would make up some charges. But most of the time, they would be able to use immigrant status. And this was happening there was at least 1,200 men that were picked up this way.
0: I want to talk about one person. I want to talk about Mohammed Salman Hamdani, a New York City police cadet trained as an EMT who was headed to work at Rockefeller University with his Quran, then raced to Ground Zero. We only learned this later, attempting to save whatever lives he could at the Twin Towers, September 11, 2001. Democracy Now! Spoke to his parents on the eve of the second anniversary of his death in 2003 as they joined hundreds in a quiet procession to Ground Zero. His mother, Talat Hamdani, remembered searching for him for days.
6: The reality started to hit us at that moment. Something did happen to him. And the third day, we went down to the center that they had made for the families to come and write their, give their names of their loved ones. Armory it was. Yes, it was the armory. We went down there and we registered his name and we gave our swab samples for the DNA. And we made a flyer searching for him. We put down his name as Sal Hamdani. My brother did not put down his name, the first name Muhammad, for certain reasons. And we searched for him. Nobody had seen him.
0: So while they searched for weeks through all hospitals, giving their own DNA samples, Salman's parents, they then went to Mecca to pray. As they were there, the New York Post portrayed Salman as a possible terrorist. The Post article was headlined "Missing or Hiding? Mystery of NYPD cadet from Pakistan."
6: You know, this is what the newspaper, the Post printed a very horrible heading, you know, missing or hiding. And amongst the news that the way they presented it, it had, you know, insinuations that he was seen near the, at 11 a.m. he was seen near the Midtown Tunnel. And is he really hiding? Most probably, is he really missing? He's not missing, but he's hiding, and he could be one of the terrorists.
0: Talat Hamdani's mother, Talat Hamdani, told me how difficult it felt to be Muslim in the United States at the time.
6: We have nieces and nephews in second and third grade. They were that time. They were in second grade, and believe me, they changed their names. You know. Some Armin became Amy and one became Mickey and the other one became Mikey. And the fourth one became Adam. And we asked them, why you change their names? Then they said, you know, because we don't want to be called terrorists in the school. We are Muslims. So it came at that moment, you know, like a year and a half ago, like Islam and terrorism were synonymous terms. And that is where I find myself defending myself, my faith, my people, my community, my fellow Americans who are Muslims. Islam and terrorism are not synonymous.
0: Talat Hamdani, the mother of Salman, Hamdani. In fact, when she was looking for him in hospitals, she said his name was Sal because she already knew there would be discrimination. The mayor would later apologize. The police commissioner would later apologize. He's named in the USA Patriot Act. And the president, President Bush, would praise Salman for the hero that he was. How typical was this?
5: It was quite common. You know, a lot of the people that we were encountering in detention centers were people that were just picked out by other people who said that they looked suspicious. And there was just a overall framework of anybody that looks Muslim is likely complicit, and let's just round them up and figure things out. And maybe just to give an example of to the extent, we heard about Talat searching for Salman. We found a Salman Hamdani in the detention center, and it turned out to be a 53-year-old man. And, you know, there was just tons of these stories of particular neighborhoods, and in particular New York City, Midwood and Bay Ridge, that there was just large numbers of men that just disappeared. And it was really disappearance because, as I mentioned, people would go to work and not come home. And so the campaign that we launched was Stop the Disappearances campaign. And, you know, these people were held incommunicado, without access to lawyers, without being able to contact their families, some for 6 months, some for 9 months. And there was almost like a, whatever basic constitutional rights apply, exist, do not apply in this situation.
1: Rosina, I want to go back to you. I know we've been talking about this post 9/11 dragnet and how many Muslim men were kind of caught in this. You've got the 1,200 men who were disappeared, but then you also had the special registration. So talk about that and how many people were affected, and also how the Bush administration kind of used its immigration arm to deal with what they called preventing terrorism.
4: So, you know, one of the things that we have learned over the years is that one of the failures of 9/11, one of the reasons it happened, was because of an intelligence failure, not an immigration failure. Except the Bush administration kept using immigration as a tool to clamp down on what they thought were terrorist threats. What happened after the mass arrests of the 1,200 people was that the Bush administration thought that they should do something a bit more systematic and something perhaps a bit more orderly. And they created what is called the National Security Exit Entry Registration System, NSEERS, which was basically a registry for men and boys of, you know, at least 15 years of age, from about 24 Muslim-majority countries. They had to register with the government. The result of that was that about 80,000 people registered. Thousands of them were deported, and not a single one

0: Civil rights may have been violated, but we did what was necessary. The problem is, I don't think it was necessary. My reporting has found that actually we didn't find terrorists this way at all.
1: We're going to go into the four families that you profile in Seasons of Fury, Rosina Ali, award-winning journalist, New York Times contributing writer. And we are also speaking with Fahad Ahmed, the executive director of DRUM, Desi's Rising Up and Moving, on this week of the 25th anniversary of the 9/11 attacks and what happened after. Stay with us.

0: Jonah Jatt by Sunny Singh, performing in our Democracy Now! Studio. This is Democracy Now!, democracynow.org, The War and Peace Report. I'm Amy Goodman with Anjali Kamat. Our guests are Rosina Ali, author of Seasons of Fury, Four Families and the Rise of Islamophobia in America, and Fahd Ahmed, the executive director of DRUM, Desi's Rising Up and Moving. Anjali?
1: Rosina, you write about the long shadow of post-9/11 use of terrorism prosecutions and the material support laws. And you write, one of the families you write about is the family of Mateen Siraj. And he was a young Pakistani immigrant. In 2007, Siraj, then just 24, was sentenced to 30 years in prison for plotting to bomb the Herald Square subway station in New York City. Attorneys for Siraj said he was set up by a police informant who pushed the idea of bombing. Democracy Now! Spoke to his attorney, Martin Stolar, soon after the sentencing. If we could just go to that clip. Siraj, while they get that clip ready.
2: So Mateen Siraj was living in New York City. He was living in Queens and working in Brooklyn at his uncle's Islamic bookstore. And this was during the time of, obviously, the Iraq War. There was a lot of conversation about foreign policy and what the U.S. was doing. Mateen was very vocally critical, and he was visited one day by a man who turned out to be an undercover NYPD informant who befriended him over months and goaded him towards a plot to blow up Herald Square. Now, it is worth remembering and recognizing that there was actually no details of the plot. There were no weapons. There was no date or time set for the plot. And perhaps most critically, Mateen actually tried to back out of this plan multiple times. And yet he was still arrested by the NYPD, convicted, and eventually sentenced to 30 years in prison.
1: We have that clip ready. This is his lawyer, Martin Stolar, speaking to Amy Goodman back in 2007.
3: This young man becomes the symbol of terrorism in the United States. In essence, what we have is the New York City Police Department creating a crime so they could solve the crime and claim a victory in the war on terror. That is not the way to investigate terrorism, as far as I'm concerned.
0: Is he recorded on tape saying, I don't want to do this, I'm going to talk to
3: my daddy? Oh, yes, he's recorded on videotape saying, I'd better not do this, I have to check with my parents to see if I really want to go forward with this.
1: Oh, my God. So he says he has to check with his parents, and the attorney for the case, and you as well, talk about the use of informants. So how prevalent was the use of informants at this time, and what did this do to the sort of, you know, community of Muslims in the U.S. who could be, you know, who were dealing with infiltration, being surveilled? Can you talk about how all of that was related to the prosecutions?
2: So what's fascinating to me is the difference between the pre-9/11 era and the post-9/11 era. Before

0: 9/11, law enforcement really did not have good or close relationships with the Muslim community, nor did they have a lot of knowledge about Islam or the Arab world. After 9/11, they were in desperate need of any ties to Muslims. And so they started recruiting informants. And they could recruit informants by paying them or by bribing them and saying, we're going to speed up your immigration status or application. Or they would use a stick approach and say, if you don't help us, we might make things more difficult for you. Eventually, the FBI amassed a base of about 15,000 informants, which is absolutely wild. But what's so critical is that Muslims became scared of going to the mosque, of going to bookstores, of going to cafes, because these undercover informants were everywhere. They were infiltrating practically every restaurant and cafes, certainly in the tri-state area, but also around the country. You know, we have used informants in the past. The FBI certainly has. But in those cases, usually an informant has a tie to a mafia member or a gang member. After 9/11, the only tie that informants had to another Muslim was that they were Muslim.
1: Fahad, you've worked with Mateen Siraj's family. What was the impact of his arrest and his being sentenced to 30 years in prison on the community? And, I mean, 25 years after 9/11, what's changed for the communities you're working with, working class, South Asian and Muslim communities?
2: Yeah. We've worked with the Siraj family for more than 20 years. And first and foremost, this has absolutely devastated the family. Every day that Mateen has spent in prison, his mother and his family have been in prison with him every single day. The family, it becomes hard to find work. Your own family becomes afraid. Do I stay in contact with them or do I not? If I support them, will I get targeted? And that same dynamic plays out in the community. People that were your neighbors now are like, I'm not sure. Should I talk to this family? Who should I talk to? And what we saw was the complete devastation of the social fabric in Muslim communities for many, many years, for almost two decades, to where people were afraid to have political conversations. And, you know, if you know anything about Muslim communities and masjids, like, that's pretty much all people do, is you do the ritual, like religious things, and then you sit around and talk about what's happening back home, what's happening here, what do we think about the war, what do we think about this. And there were a large number of places where people said no political conversations allowed. You know, there was like Muslim student associations that started putting up signs, political conversations are not allowed. And all of this was happening at a time that several Muslim countries were being targeted by U.S. wars, while civil rights of Muslim communities were being violated. And so our communities were in this difficult situation that at the very moment where people needed to defend themselves, there was a high level of uncertainty on can and should we talk or should we not talk? Should we engage in political activism or should we not?
3: And this, of course, all didn't begin 9/11. Rosina, you write about Abdin Jabara, co-founder of the Arab American Anti-Discrimination Committee and longtime leader of the National Lawyers Guild. In the 1970s, he exposed the Nixon administration's surveillance program against Arab Americans and forced the NSA to admit it had been spying on him, Abdin, since 1967. We spoke to him in 2013 about his groundbreaking case.
4: I had been very, very active in Palestinian support work. And one day I read in Newsweek magazine, in the Periscope section, that 26 Arabs in the United States had been targeted for surveillance and electronic surveillance. So I thought, surely some of those had been clients of mine or had talked to me on the phone about issues and so forth. And that's when I brought the lawsuit. I was surprised after all the revelations about the Snowden NSA brouhaha that nobody had looked back at what had occurred back in the 70s to show that at that time it came out in the press that over 1,600 Americans had been surveilled by the NSA.
3: So that's Abdin Jabara, former head founder of American Arab Anti-Discrimination Committee. And at the time, we had a lower third that said friend of Alex Oda. Rosina, explain.
0: So Alex Oda was one of the vice presidents of the ADC for the West Coast chapter. And in 1985, there was a bomb in that office that killed him, unfortunately. And his murder was never solved. Although, at the time, the FBI did suspect the Jewish Defense League, and there was actually a lot of conversation about the rise of terrorism in the U.S. against Arab Americans emanating from the JDL. Unfortunately, what has happened in these intervening years since then is that terrorism has become more and more aligned with Islam, and we forget that terrorists can be from any group or any ethnicity or any religion. But really, what this long history shows us, that how we think about terrorism and Arabs and Muslims has been a problem much longer than 9/11.
1: And where do you see, I mean, your book is called Seasons of Fury, and you trace the kind of changing Islamophobia, both through the institutions and practices and bigotry of people, but also different administrations. Where are we today, 25 years later? I mean, this is also a time of the rise of so many Muslim politicians, outspoken Muslim politicians, including our own mayor, Mayor Mamdani, who is once again facing Islamophobic attacks.
0: I would say we're probably at a really worse place than we have ever been because it is so accepted and policymakers are peddling anti-Muslim rhetoric. But just even take the example of Giuliani. It's funny to me that he apologized to Talat Hamdani because years later, he's essentially doing the same thing over again towards Mayor Mamdani by saying Muslims cannot be victims of 9/11. Right? Muslims can only be the perpetrators. And this is a narrative that has been repeated over and over again, and certainly around election season.
3: And to be clear, this is about Giuliani and former Governor Pataki saying that Mamdani, the mayor of New York, should not be allowed at the ceremonies for the 25th anniversary of the 9/11 attacks.
0: Exactly. Correct. Yes. And one wonders how much longer do Muslims have to apologize for 9/11?
1: And Fahad, as you look back on these 25 years and, you know, your organization, Drumbeats, was one of the first to endorse Orhan Mamdani, you know, how do you see the community having changed? I mean, from that time of fear and putting their heads down to now having a political voice?
2: Yeah, I think there's divergent consequences. On one hand, we are seeing a resurgence of Islamophobia at levels that is unprecedented. And at the same time, it's not as effective as it used to be. And I think part of what we see, you know, the emergence of Mayor Mamdani and some of the politicians, a lot of it is because of a lot of the organizing efforts that built the foundations in the aftermath of 9/11, that built the communities, and also just the humiliation and the resentment that the communities had for being targeted for so long, that part of the ways of, like, being able to resist back is like, all right, we've been through it enough. We're going to organize ourselves, and we're going to support people that are going to be much more aligned with the experiences and the perspectives of our communities. And so part of what we're seeing in the rise of more Muslim politicians, and you know, I unsubscribe to identity politics in terms of just identity is enough, but there is a confidence around, like, I'm not going to hide it anymore. And I think that deeply resonates with our communities who felt for two decades that they had to hide it. And I think now we're sort of seeing the response to that.
3: We want to thank you both for being with us. Thank you to Rosina Ali, author of Seasons of Fury, for Families and the Rise of Islamophobia in America, and Fahad Ahmed, executive director of DRUM, Desi's Rising Up and Moving. That does it for our show. On September 17th, I'll be going home to Bayshore, New York and Long Island for the screening of Steal the Story, Please. Check our website at democracynow.org. And then September 22nd at the IFC. I'm Amy Goodman with...
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Maybe it didn't take all of my life to find you. But you can believe it's gonna take the rest of my life to keep you.

Wake and Bake, Fry's Radio, Fry Ride, Innsbruck. It is the 12th of September and still way too early for Christmas decorations. Yes, that was in which order? We'll start at the top of the show. Barry White, because on this day in 1944, Barry White was born. American singer and songwriter Barry White. His greatest success came in the 1970s as a solo singer and with the Love Unlimited Orchestra, crafting many enduring R&B, soul and disco songs such as his two biggest hits, Can't Get Enough of Your Love, Babe, which we heard at the top of the show, and You're the First, Last, My Everything. Yes. Barry White had 20 gold and 10 platinum singles with worldwide record sales in excess of 100 million records. White was jailed for 4 months at the age of 16 for stealing $30,000 worth of Cadillac tires. There you go. He died of kidney failure on the 4th of July in 2003, age 58, sadly. After that, we heard... Where is it? Scroll up. Ben Folds. So Ben Folds is an American, but now based in Australia. American singer-songwriter Ben Folds. He came to prominence as the frontman and pianist of the alternative rock trio Ben Folds 5 from 1993 to 2000. Their single Brick from 1997 gained airplay on many mainstream radio stations, blah, blah, blah. We heard One Angry Dwarf because that was the happy song. Now we're going to hit Brick, which is a little bit of the sad song. It sort of suits the weather. Yeah. But it'll pipe up a little bit later. New songs from Harry Dean Lewis coming up as well. This is Brick. Hope the coffee's warm.

than the peacemakers of the West. While they argue, and while they fail to support a man like Bishop Tutu and his request for economic sanctions against South Africa. Am I bugging you? I don't mean to bug you.

Yes, Weekend Bake, Fry's Radio, Fry Rad, Innsbruck. It is the 12th of September. We have just heard in reverse order Silver and Gold by U2. That was off the Rattle and Hum album. There was a really nice part in there when Bono spoke about apartheid. Yes, poignant words, Mr. Bono. Before that, we heard a song for someone, and that someone was for Winnie. Very good morning to you listening in Schwartz. How you doing? Hope you're having a great morning. And in that, it is going to start raining at about 10 o'clock. So in Schwartz, it'll be about 10:30. The weather today looks like it will get to a top of 17 degrees. We're at 14 currently. The 9 to 10 o'clock phase is cloudy. Maybe the sun will show its face for a little bit, then rain from 10 to 11, and more rain in the afternoon. Yes, so when we get to 17, enjoy that, and then it's going to be berg up. Saturday doesn't look much better. Saturday looks kind of stormy. Top of 20, Sunday 19 degrees, also rainy. Monday looks like it's going to be good. Hold out for Monday. Apparently it's good weather for running. The UV index is very low. Humidity is very high. We're at 89%, sorry. And the wind is calm. It's 6 degrees from the west to the east. And sunrise was at 06:47. Sunset will be at 19:37. And we are going through a waning gibbous moon phase. Hmm. Did anyone get to see the blood moon during the week? Major Tom did. This is Bowie. Morning, Winnie.

Yes. How good's Bowie? That was Two in a Row from Bowie. David Bowie. We heard China Girl, and before that was Space Oddity. Yes. Before that was the U2, Two in a Row, and before that was Two in a Row from Ben Folds, and before that was Barry White, who celebrates his birthday today, and Ben Folds from Ben Folds 5 has his birthday today. Yes. Where are we now? What are we doing? There it was. I was going to read from my telemophone, and I go to the screenshot that I got. So there's a band that my parents were into, and a band that I listened to a lot as a kid in the back of the cars. We were driving from one place to another across Victoria in Australia, and that's Supertramp. And Rick Davies, he was born in 1944, same year as Barry White, and passed away just this last week. He was the singer and keyboardist of Supertramp. How do I do this? I read it straight from my phone. This tributes to Rick Davies, who passed away this week after a long battle with cancer. Best known as founder, vocalist, keyboardist, and only constant member of the British rock band Supertramp. Rick composed some of the band's best known hits, like Bloody Well Right, Goodbye Stranger. His bluesy piano solos and jazzy tingled prog rock compositions are stamped into the universe. Eardrums of 70s rock. Yes, Supertramp. Either way, I listened to him as a kid in the back of the car, and I like him. So here's a little Supertramp section. Hope you like it. This is the Logical Song. Bacon Bake.

best. Rest in peace. Rest in peace. Richard Davies. Ah, loud noises. And a Chewbacca sound. Ah. Yes, yeah, so we heard in reverse order. We heard Give a Little Bit. Take the Long Way Home. Breakfast in America. And the Logical Song. They were all by Supertramp and they were for Rick Davies, who sadly passed away from lung cancer during the week. And where was I? I was also on the internet and I was back there and I pressed on Double J Radio, which is a station that comes out of Australia. And they had a post. This is the first post on their page. And it says, September 12th is a date etched in music history. 50 years ago, Pink Floyd gave us Wish You Were Here, a melancholic masterpiece. 5 years later, Bowie dropped Scary Monsters, blah, blah, blah, redefining Red Hot Chili Peppers. Sorry for Bowie fans. 5 years later, Bowie dropped Scary Monsters and Super Creeps. 1995, the Chili Peppers unleashed One Hot Minute, which was a follow-up to Blood Sugar Sex Magik and had Dave Navarro on it, who only ever played that album. 2000 saw Drive at the Drive-In, blah, blah, blah. I don't care about any of the rest of that because I'm going to play Wish You Were Here. This came out 50 years ago. Wow. Some of the best texts in the world. A long intro. And the guitar starts on a G. Hammer on the... It's the first thing, E, A, D.

0: Yeah. Yeah. Wish you were here. That was Pink Floyd celebrating its 50th birthday today, 12th of September, 50 years ago. Do the math. Should be pretty easy. 75. 76. 75. 1975. Yes. All right. So the gig guy, because it's just gone 9:30, and that's sort of what happens around this time. Happening in and around in Brooklyn this weekend, Friday, 12th of September. Silwork has Taco and Dance and Fish Eating Their Tacos. Maria Teresa has Daya, Soul Pop Live Concert. Montague has Moody Moisa and Millenaut Live Concert and DJ After Show. Jellyfish has, what's it called? Needed Visions, Deep Minimal Jump Up Tech Step. Stromboli has the Stromboli Karaoke Night. Aka Ahoy, they have Disco Dolce Takeover, Ab Nul Nul Ua, so midnight. Aztec has Beve Grunde, Groove Affairs, Berlin Techno. Singabar tonight has High School Musical Night. Das Otto has DJ Switcher, Club Bangers, Fresh Beats, und so weiter. Free Little Club has Flashback Friday. Never been there. 6020 has Trap Jack, Indie Dance, House and Disco. Goldenes Dachel, the Goldenes Schindel opening, Austrian Music Video Awards at the Goldenes Dachel. Yay. Electric Queens Club has season opening, drum and bass. I'm going to say the season is autumn. Then we go to Saturday, that's tomorrow night, at the Adlers is the rooftop party. Tante Emma is Andy Cass, Mind Helmets, System Era. Thus Otto on Saturday, R&B, Vibes, Hip Hop, and Highlights. Montague has Solidarity Night for Gaza. Caro, Minimal, Techno House at Montague, Saturday night. Blue Chip has Tropical Escape. Aztec has Fashidna Genres, Techno, Drum and Bass, Full On, Psy, Trance. Philo Club has Saturday Nights, 80s, 90s, Noughties. B1 has U30 Party. That means you have to be over 30 to get in. Promiscuous has the Pigeon Boys Live Concert in the Colour. Jellyfish Music Bar has Neuro Blast, Neuro Funk Rave, 6020 Soul Funk Rebel, Funk Soul Rebel, right about now. Aka Ahoy on Saturday has Happy Birthday Circus, Ahoy DJ Kiosk, Al Ugi Surprise Act. Saturday at Luna Club is Vamos Reggaeton and Dancehall. Buckles has Dance Party, Less Stress, More Music. Wilde Memming has the Schollfestel mega karaoke party at the Wilde Memming. I don't know what that is either. Queen's Club has the continuing of the season opening with Skoya live on stage. And that's pretty much it for Innsbruck. If you are in Munich, the Sons of the East are going to be playing in Munich. That's happening on Saturday. Yes, so then I go over here, I pull this microphone around there, make a little bit of background noise, it's not great, but then press on that, and I got to press, there's a lot of things happening, a lot of moving parts, I'm going to turn that one up, turn that one down, ready.
1: G'day, this is Harry Dean Lewis, coming in hot from Vienna, sending over love to Innsbruck on Freirad's Wake and Bake, yeah. The only place to get cookies fresh from the oven, and oven fresh from the cookies. This is my new song, Karma, with none other than Joe Traxler. Speaking of brownie points, stream this a lot so that we can survive.

0: Yes, wake and bake.
1: Wake and bake. I'm eating chocolate and listening to the post I just did in the background.
0: Everyone be quiet.
1: It's all happening.
0: Yeah, so that was two in a row from Harry Dean Lewis.
1: I said with dark chocolate in my mouth.
0: Brand new music from him with Drew Traxler, Karma, and then we heard Stolen Goods. Harry was at the Botanical Fest on the Friday night. It was an all-Australian finish to that night. They had a guy from Perth and a guy from, so Harry from Sydney playing. Fantastic. Yeah, anyway, brand new music from Harry Dean Lewis. You can get that on all good streaming platforms. Where are we now? Still in the studio. All right. So during the week, I was bouncing some songs backwards and forwards with a friend of mine, and that's what we do. And she sent me Born Slippy from Underworld because there was a bit of a train spotting moment. I hope she hadn't fallen and slipped in the toilet. Nah, this is Scribble. This is another song by Underworld, and it's one of my favourites. Born Slippy will play next, guarantee. And if you've got nothing to do today, watch Trainspotting. That's okay. It's okay. It's all gonna be...

Yeah. That was Underworld with Scribble. And this is Underworld with Born Slippy. But this is the Nux remix. It's a shorter version. But if you're driving around, pull your car over to the side of the road, turn the stereo up and get

Yes, Weekend Baby Fresh Radio Friday at Innsbruck. That was two in a row from Underworld, Born Slippy and Scribble. Both with the radio edits. The so original versions go for about 7 to 8 minutes each. Yes, fantastic. So we've got 10 minutes left

How to smash out 10 minutes. Yes. Yes. This seems okay. 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
2: BBC News with Govinda Gill. Reports from Yemen say government forces have withdrawn from a key island in the Bab al-Mandeb Strait, an important maritime choke point at the mouth of the Red Sea. Separate, unconfirmed reports suggest fighters from the Iranian-backed Houthi movement have moved onto the island. The Houthis have mounted a military push to seize control of the strait. More from Nawal al-Mukafi.
3: It's significant globally because it's not just about Yemen. Bab al-Mandeb is one of the world's most important shipping routes. About 12% of global trade goes through it every day. But then also you have what's happening on the other side of the Arabian Peninsula, the Strait of Hormuz, where Iran is in complete control and shipping there has dramatically been disrupted. So potentially you have two of the world's most important maritime choke points at exactly the same time being controlled by Iran and its friends.
2: Share prices have fallen across Asia amid continuing jitters about sharp rises in oil prices this week, linked to renewed tensions in the Gulf and increased threats to Saudi tankers in the Red Sea. Japan's Nikkei index closed nearly 2% down. Markets in China, South Korea and Hong Kong also lost value. Brent crude futures remain at prices not seen since May. Commemorations will take place across the United States later on Friday to mark a quarter of a century since the September the 11th attacks. Almost 3,000 people were killed when Al-Qaeda suicide pilots crashed hijacked planes into the World Trade Center in New York, the Pentagon, and a field in Pennsylvania. Sam Allen is a British doctor who witnessed the attacks from his plane at JFK Airport.
4: I was there at Ground Zero when the first tranche of firefighters returned. They were all absolutely ghost-like, having noticed that not many of them returned. The whole city was in shock. As we were going into Manhattan, there were four lanes of traffic all trying to leave New York City, fearing there might be further attack.
2: The artificial intelligence company Anthropic says it's identified attempts to use its models for harmful purposes. Here's Simon Jones.
5: In its latest threat intelligence report, Anthropic identified five cases of its models being used in ways that could support the development of biological weapons and six attempts to write software for conventional weapons, including firearms, missiles and armed drones. They were blocked, but the company warned that without the correct safeguards, there could be catastrophic consequences. Anthropic, which is based in California, also found its tools being used for a cyber espionage campaign linked to Russia and state-sponsored surveillance operations emanating from China and Iran.
2: BBC News. Reports from Myanmar say the country's second biggest airport has been temporarily shut down following a drone attack by rebel forces. The French news agency says Mandalay International Airport has ceased operations for the next 2 days. The move follows multiple drone strikes on the airport on Thursday. It's not known if there was any damage or casualties. Six Nigerian nationals wanted in the US for defrauding more than 100 women through online romance scams are being extradited from South Africa today. US prosecutors say they face charges of fraud and money laundering. More than $6 million was stolen from victims, including pensioners and business people who were targeted through fake online relationships. Indonesia has asked India to hand over five motherless baby orangutans found in a forest thousands of kilometres away from their natural habitat. The critically endangered animals were found on Tuesday by rangers in the eastern Odisha state. Andrew Ocheng reports.
6: Indian officials said the young primates appeared to be healthy and were being cared for in a zoo where they'd been taken after their rescue. The animals, known for their shaggy red fur, are native only to Indonesia's islands of Sumatra and Borneo. These five are estimated to be about 1.5 years old and are believed to have been trafficked to India. A criminal investigation has now been launched. Conservationists want them taken back to Indonesia immediately so that DNA tests can be done to confirm where exactly they came from. They're especially worried because the young ones normally cannot survive without their mothers until they're about 7 years old.
2: In American football, Australia's hosted its first ever NFL match, with the San Francisco 49ers beating the Los Angeles Rams. Around 100,000 fans packed into a sellout Melbourne cricket ground to witness the game. It's the first of nine international fixtures being held across the NFL season as the sport looks to expand its global audience. BBC News.
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2: BBC News with Govinda Gill. Reports from Yemen say fighters from the Iranian-backed Houthi movement have taken control of a key island in the Bab al-Mandeb Strait, a globally important maritime choke point at the mouth of the Red Sea. Earlier, government forces were said to have withdrawn from the island of Parim. Here's Nawal al-Makafi.
3: The Houthis have been hitting Saudi Arabia with drone attacks, with missiles, and they've also been hitting ships on that Bab al-Mandeb Strait. So it's clear that it is tied to what is happening regionally. For now, they're saying that ships can still pass through the Bab al-Mandeb Strait, that the only ships that will be attacked are those that are linked to Saudi Arabia. What is significant about this is whilst Iran is in control of the Strait of Hormuz and now their allies are in control of Bab al-Mandeb, it gives them that extra bargaining chip that they can use in the negotiating table with the United States.
2: The United Nations says at least 46,000 people have been displaced in Yemen since Houthi fighters launched their offensive against government forces last week. The International Organization for Migration says the number of displaced is rising at an alarming pace. Ceremonies to mark the September the 11th terror attacks in the United States 25 years ago have begun at the Pentagon, where one of the hijacked planes crashed. In New York, families of the victims will gather shortly at Ground Zero, where two planes hit the World Trade Center buildings. Bill Tamias lost his nephew, who was on board the plane that hit the North Tower.
4: Every time I hear an airplane go overhead, I think of Carlton. Every time I pick up my phone and look at email, I think of all the funny emails he used to send me. And so I have missed that guy every day since 25 years ago. There's not a day that goes by that I don't think about him in some way.
2: The American artificial intelligence company Anthropic says it has blocked suspected state-sponsored groups from using its technology to spread disinformation online in Africa. The findings highlight the growing risks of malicious use of the technology. Here's our Africa correspondent, Thomas Mokwana.
5: Anthropic says in a report that its investigations found evidence of a pro-Kremlin operation in Central African Republic by the Russian Foreign Intelligence Service. In Kenya, it exposed the pro-government campaign, which mimicked grassroots support for recent energy policy. The company said that the pro-administration tone and specific hashtags suggest it was plausibly aligned with the ruling coalition. In Sudan, Anthropic says it found a pro-UAE network that targeted UN special rapporteurs who had criticized the conduct of the country in Sudan, saying it believes with high confidence it is linked with the UAE's government officials. The details of the malicious use of AI in Africa comes as part of Anthropic's latest global threat intelligence report.
2: World News from the BBC. Russian and Ukrainian attacks have continued overnight. Ukrainian drones hit a warehouse of one of Russia's biggest online retailers, Ozon, in the Saratov region, causing a fire. Russian industrial sites in the Perm and Volgograd regions were also attacked. In some of its latest strikes, Russia has hit petrol stations in Kyiv, killing two people and injuring six others. Meanwhile, the European Commission has approved $7 billion of funds for Ukraine to buy air defences and other equipment. Reports from Myanmar say the country's second biggest airport has been temporarily shut down following a drone attack by rebel forces. The move follows multiple drone strikes on the airport on Thursday. It's not known if there were casualties. Six Nigerian nationals wanted in the US for defrauding more than 100 women through online romance scams are being extradited from South Africa today. US prosecutors say they face charges of fraud and money laundering. Richard Kagoe reports.
6: The six suspects were arrested 5 years ago in South Africa during a major operation against the Black Axe criminal gang, which is notorious for internet scams. They've been held there ever since while extradition proceedings continued. South African police say more than $6 million was stolen from victims, including pensioners and business people. Investigators say the scammers built trust through fake relationships before stealing from their victims. They're being handed over to US officials from the FBI and the Secret Service in Cape Town.
2: Indonesia has asked India to hand over five motherless baby orangutans found in a forest thousands of kilometres away from their natural habitat. The authorities in Odisha state say the young primates appeared to be healthy and were being cared for in a zoo. The critically endangered animals are native only to the islands of Sumatra and Borneo. A criminal investigation has been launched into their suspected trafficking to India. BBC News.
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I've got a Brillo box, and I say it's hot. It's the same one you can buy at any supermarket, 'cause I've got the style it takes, and you've got the people it takes. This is a rock group.

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Then somebody points to you and says, it's his. And you say, what's mine? And somebody else says, well, what is?

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And you say, for what reason? And he says, how? And you say, what does this mean? And he screams back, you're a cow.

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1: Welcome to Film Fatale, the show here on Freirad, where we talk about women in film. My name is Catherine, and I am an author, cinephile, cinema professional, and happy to be your host this evening or whenever you might be listening to this episode. If you are listening live, today is September 11th, 2026, and it is 5 p.m. This is not a live episode, so I can't tell you how the weather outside the studio window is like I usually do. I am sitting here recording on September 4th, exactly a week before the show, so I hope things haven't changed too much since then. I am discussing a slightly political topic, but I am talking about older films, so I think the content should still be relevant. Those of you who listened to my previous episodes know that I did a few on topics related to American politics to reflect on the 250th anniversary of American independence. And seeing as today is the 25th anniversary of 9/11, I thought it would be a good opportunity to discuss a genre that is very important for Hollywood and that I think has done a lot to shape the American and global consciousness, and that is the genre of war films. I thought a lot about which films to include in this episode. Genre is so broad that I decided to concentrate on films that were created after 9/11 and are not historical films, so films that were produced in the last 25 years that deal with contemporary wars, or wars that were perhaps contemporary when they were being made or sort of recently historical. There are so many war films, many of which are great, about historical wars or wars that are farther back in history, and I think there's so much content that those films really deserve their own episode because it's a different category. I would also like to start by saying that the content of this episode might either upset or offend some people, and that it's going to be a bit serious at times, so trigger warning. And I think most of the people who will be offended by what I have to say is our American audience. I have no desire to glorify the United States or the American military, or to contribute to what can be referred to as the military entertainment complex in which soldiers and war are glorified. I'll get into sort of the specifics of this concept a bit later. I think the average Hollywood war movie is essentially a promotion of violence. So if you're looking for something that's going to talk about how great films like American Sniper or The Hurt Locker are, or Saving Private Ryan, this is probably not the show for you, though I am going to talk about The Hurt Locker. I'm also not going to talk about the movie World Trade Center, which is about 9/11, because it is, in my opinion, not a war film, and I would rather discuss the aftermath of that event. Of course, this is Film Fatale, so there is going to be a focus on films that are centered around women or were directed by women, with the exception of a few films that I think are worth seeing and deserve some extra attention because they don't get that from the regular media. So before we dive in, we are going to take a break from a rather depressing theme with a much more happy song that I'm also playing for a reason that you could consider depressing, which is to honor the one and only Dolly Parton. But she was someone whose life exuded so much joy, so I think we can consider this song a reflection of her joyful life.

Welcome back to Film Fatale. I'm Catherine, and that was Dolly Parton you just heard singing. Today's topic is the rather sobering but important topic of war films. And as I usually do, I'm going to start with some definitions. The definition of a war film is pretty straightforward. It is a film that deals with war. Documentary films can be considered war films. Period pieces can be considered war films, though the general public doesn't usually consider anything that deals with films before World War I as a war film. I think it's because those wars are not a closely emotional topic for most people, because they don't have as much of a personal connection to wars that happened before the 20th century. But we can easily consider films like War and Peace or Gone with the Wind war films. War films can also include films that don't directly have to do with war, but with the effects of war or the politics surrounding war, such as Casablanca. Der Untergang, which is the English title of that film, is Downfall, is also a classic example of a war film. And you could also consider Holocaust films a subgenre of war films that aren't always necessarily actually really war films. And it's important to distinguish, especially in this episode, war films from military films. Military films do not necessarily have to be war films. Military films deal with a military and focus on soldiers or the bureaucracy of a military. A classic example is the film Saving Private Ryan, which is, in my opinion, the strongest propaganda piece of the military entertainment complex. And the military entertainment complex is not a term that I created. It shouldn't come as a surprise, but the military does collaborate with Hollywood, sometimes for purely technical effect reasons. Top Gun is a classic military film that's not necessarily a war film. It's a film that you need fighter pilots for. So the military provided some as well as other things, and actually used the film as a recruiting technique by setting up recruiting booths, in cinemas. Another film that is perhaps somewhat surprisingly, can be considered part of the military entertainment complex is Apollo 13, because they used a lot of fighter pilots and fighter jets to simulate the experience of zero gravity in space. I think there are two sides to every coin, and I am very critical of the idea of the military being involved in film production. But on the other hand, I do think it enables a more realistic cinema experience, because who knows better to talk about the military and the experience of being in the military or being at war than the people who are in the military. So I would say when you're watching a military or war film, just keep in the back of your mind, who is paying for this movie to be made? Who do they want to watch this movie and why? And what kind of movies would they not be paying for you to go watch? So that's sort of the overview of the military entertainment complex. And before we get into specific films, I'll just say a little bit about the theory behind war films. There is the only theory that I really think is worth mentioning is the theory called the anti-war film paradox. This theory presents the idea that to put something, anything, onto film and onto the screen is inherently to glorify it, even if that which is being portrayed is being portrayed negatively. To project something onto a screen is to literally make it larger than life, so it inherently makes it seem bigger and more glorious than it is. I think there is a lot to this theory. I think it's an important theory. However, I would not go so far as to say that all films dealing with war inherently glorify it. But I think that most war films, especially American war and American military films, do idealize war, in that they idealize the sacrifice of soldiers, which I think it's fine to do to an extent. But if that is the only type of war and military film to which we are exposed, that becomes our view of war, which I think is a very dangerous view. I'll start off by highlighting, to get to the films, I am going to start off by highlighting a film fatale who creates war films about subjects that usually don't receive that much attention.
and that is the director Laura Poitras. Poitras, I'm not entirely sure how she pronounces the R, but probably Poitras. Laura Poitras is an American documentary filmmaker. She has won several awards, including the Academy Award for the Best Documentary Director for her film Citizen Four. And more recently, she has won the Golden Lion in Venice several years ago for her film All the Beauty and the Bloodshed, which is also a political film. It's not a war film, but it is about the Sackler family and their abuse of the medical system to create the opioid epidemic. It's also about the artist, Nan Golden, and she's kind of used as a subject, as a lens to look at the issue of opioid addiction. But most of her films are war films. They're extremely political and provocative. She has three films that are considered to be part of a 9/11 trilogy, the first of which is called My Country, My Country. The second is called The Oath. And the third is Citizen Four. This so-called trilogy excludes the film Oh Say Can You See, which is an experimental film. Oh Say Can You See does not have a traditional film format. It's not a film that I would recommend watching in a cinema, actually. I think it's an experimental film that really works best in an art or history exhibition, which is how most people encounter the film. I first encountered the film Oh Say Can You See in a film course. The film is very difficult to watch. It's also very different to find. It is by no means an entertaining film. Oh Say Can You See is a series of videos in slow motion, many of which are close-ups that were filmed at Ground Zero on 9/11. You do not see the Twin Towers in the film at all, but you see the reactions of people who are watching the event unfold in slow motion. And in the background, the song, The Star-Spangled Banner. And since many of our listeners are international, I will point out that the Star-Spangled Banner is the national anthem of the United States. This song is playing in the background, and the version of the song played in the film is a recording taken from the New York Yankees game that occurred several weeks after 9/11. It's a very daring film. It is a very personal film, even though we don't see the director, but it's very personal in that the film operates as a mirror for the American public in a very specific moment. And it's a subject that Laura Poitras obviously finds very compelling, because she has made many movies that deal with American politics and specifically with the people who have been most affected by 9/11, and that is the people of the Middle East. She has, as I mentioned earlier, what people refer to as the 9/11 trilogy, and I understand why that term is used, but the films are so different from one another that I don't really find the term fitting. So the first film in the 9/11 trilogy is My Country, My Country, which is about the people of Iraq and what their lives are like under American occupation. The second film is the documentary The Oath, which is about two men, one of whom was the bodyguard for Osama bin Laden and was tried on charges of terrorism. And I think it's an incredible movie based on the fact alone that Laura Poitras was brave enough to decide to make a documentary film about someone who was condemned a terrorist, and to meet with him and to spend time with his family and to make the choice to present him as a human being, which is something that is lacking often in American war cinema. The third film in her 9/11 trilogy is by far the most famous and the one for which she received the Academy Award for Best Documentary Director, which is the film Citizen Four. Citizen Four is about the whistleblower Edward Snowden. The film was made with him and the journalist Glenn Greenwald during Snowden's process of revealing the mass surveillance that is illegally conducted by the United States government on its own citizens, as well as citizens of other countries, including Austria. I would not consider the film directly a war film,
but it does fit within the subject because it deals with the consequences of war that we don't necessarily think about directly relating to war. I'm sure some people had enough foresight to recognize the implications 9/11 would have on personal privacy, but I think most people did not. And I think Citizen 4 is the most accessible of Laura Poitras' films, at least within this genre. It's not as controversial as the other films, so I think it can appeal to a broader audience, and it has a more traditional, understandable narrative, whereas some of her films tend to be a bit experimental in the narrative form. So if you have not seen Laura Poitras' films, I highly recommend doing so. She is, in my opinion, the greatest documentary director working right now. She is a true film fatale, not just because she makes films about important topics that other directors would be afraid to address, but because the format of her films tends to be very experimental and, in my opinion, groundbreaking. So now we're going to take a little break, and afterwards I'm going to present several non-Hollywood and non-American war films that I think deserve more attention than they have received. And to get us in the mood for that, I've selected a song by a female Afghan artist by the name of Nagma. I hope you enjoy.

0: Welcome back to Film Fatale. My name is Catherine, and the song you just heard was by the Afghan artist Nagma. Today we are covering the topic of war films, and since we've mostly been talking about American films, I wanted to highlight a few non-American films about war, some of which involve Americans, some of which don't. The first, all of the films, even if they don't involve Americans, I think deal with the topic of post-9/11 and the influence of America within the Middle East. The first film that I would like to highlight in this section is by the female Afghan director Shaharbanu Sadat. The film was a Danish co-production. I don't think it's very easy to have an Afghan film production these days, especially by female directors. And the film, The Wolf and Sheep, is the first film in a planned 5-part series. Two of the succeeding films have been made, and I have not been able to watch them because they're rather difficult to find. Wolf and Sheep is a beautiful film that will stick with me forever for personal reasons. I loved the screening so much and the experience around it. It was shown at Leo Kino as part of the Afghan Film Days, so there was great food and everything there. But also because the film is in itself a beautiful coming-of-age film about children in very extremely rural Afghanistan, where the director comes from. And it is fascinating because this is a world that seems so foreign to us, but as a Western audience. But the film presents this setting in a way that feels very close and homey, I think because it's from the perspective of children. The village in which they live is in the mountains, and the children in the film are shepherds, so yes, you can put your kids to work. They can handle it. The scenery is stunning, and I often think about the movie when I'm hiking around Tirol here and I come across some sheep. It's not really a war movie until there's a turn at the end that I don't want to give away because it would spoil things, but I think it allows you to immerse yourself into a place and to a culture that you're probably never going to understand what life is like for people who live there and are affected by war. And I think demonstrating this setting through the eyes of a child offers an extremely unique and beautiful perspective. So if you can find the film Wolf and Sheep, I would highly recommend doing so. I mentioned that the film was a Danish co-production. Another film with a Danish connection is the film Way Home that came out in 2024. It is a male-centered storyline, but it also has a female director. And I would offer this film as an interesting foil to films like The Hurt Locker, which I'm going to talk about in the next section. Way Home is a Danish film about a Danish soldier who is no longer actively serving in the military, but served in multiple wars in the Middle East. And one thing that I did not know until I watched this film and did some research afterward is that per capita, the United States was not the country that lost the most soldiers during the war in Afghanistan. The country that lost the most soldiers per capita, aside from Afghanistan, obviously, was actually Georgia, followed by the U.S. and then Denmark. Denmark and the U.S. are sort of about tied per capita. So if you think about the size of countries like Denmark or Georgia, there's not that many people. And if you think about how tight-knit the society is in comparison with the United States, I think it's safe to assume that the Afghan war had a much more significant impact on Danish society than it did on American society. I don't really know anyone from Denmark, so I cannot really measure that or say that for certain. So if there are any Danes out there who would like to give their opinions, feel free to write me. I would be very interested in hearing about that. But overall, I think the film is interesting, one, for the reason that it's easy for Americans, especially, but overall, I think the film is interesting for several reasons. One, because Americans, except maybe those who were in the military, like to forget that the wars in the Middle East were not only fought by Americans, but that soldiers from many NATO countries also served in the Middle East. even though they were not attacked in 9/11. So that's something that shouldn't be forgotten. And when we talk about Middle Eastern wars or contemporary wars, it's important to shift the focus away from the United States sometimes. The film, Way Home, centers around this retired soldier who has a teenage son whom he basically never knew or doesn't know very well because he, the father, was always away from home fighting war. And his son has decided to join ISIS and becomes one of the most prominent and devoted followers of ISIS in Syria. So the father goes incognito, pretending to be an ISIS recruit to try and retrieve his son and bring him back home. It is a fascinating and troubling film that is essentially a father-son drama that raises so many questions, particularly how does a parent deal with the situation in which their child is completely convinced by a religious belief that the parent finds abhorrent, but that the child is adamant in believing is the way of God. And there are perhaps few extremer than having your child join ISIS, especially if you were a soldier against Islamic extremism. I think it's a situation most people would never consider. And it's hard to think of that happening in a country as peaceful and happy like Denmark. But the film presents this scenario, and how does he as a father deal with the fact that his son has made this decision and is an adult and that's what he wants to do with his life. So very provocative film, very well done film, very sobering, but worth watching, and has a female director. Another great war film, although I always have trouble, should I use the term great war film? Because there is the anti-war paradox. So I'll say it this way. Another interesting film about war is the documentary film Hollywood Gate, which I had the privilege of seeing at the Venice Film Festival when it came out several years ago. Hollywood Gate is not, as you might think, about Hollywood. It's called that because there was an entrance to an American military base in Afghanistan that the entrance was called Hollywood Gate. So it's nothing to do with like Watergate or Hollywood, but obviously the film title plays on the concept of Watergate, of saying, oh, it's Hollywood Gate. The film is a documentary about the U.S. withdrawal from Afghanistan, which I think most people and most Americans just regard as perhaps the most pathetic event in U.S. military history since Vietnam. And that is, I think, an opinion that crosses party lines. I'm sure there's some people who disagree with me, which is fine. But it is the abhorrence of how the U.S. withdrawal from Afghanistan went down is one of the few unifying issues of American politics at the moment. And I think it is sad that the most unifying thing in U.S. politics at the moment is an epic failure that cost many millions of people their lives. But that's the way that it is, and that's what the film Hollywood Gate is about. I will admit, I don't have much of a feminist connection to make to this film, but the film is such a unique approach to war films and important that I think it deserves to be highlighted. Hollywood Gate is by an Egyptian director who was in Afghanistan and gained special access to the Taliban. He lived with the Taliban, but he's by no means in favor or praising the Taliban. He is extremely critical of the Taliban, but he is equally critical of the way that the U.S. left Afghanistan by showing how the U.S. essentially left a lot of weapons and documents behind for the Taliban to take over. The U.S. military also left some great things like medicine, but leaving a lot of weapons for your enemy is just stupid and irresponsible. And the departure of the U.S. in such a sloppy way paved the way for the Taliban to take control, which is the theme of this film, and somewhat not necessarily the U.S. focus, but the ascension of the Taliban to power is the theme of the Austrian documentary film, The Last Ambassador. The Last Ambassador is a fascinating documentary about the last ambassador of Afghanistan to Austria, who was female. And I think most people are going to be shocked when they hear that, yes, Afghanistan did have female ambassadors to foreign countries. It's maybe not the country that has the best history when it comes to women's rights, but it's not or has not always been sort of the backwards, anti-feminist country that we like to portray it as. And the film about the ambassador starts shortly after the Taliban takes power and how she has to deal with this as a foreign ambassador. And she has to deal with the embassy formally being closed down. And she still continues to do work as an ambassador, helping Afghans who are in Austria. And yes, there are many, or maybe I should not say many. There are some. And she continues to do her work. She continues to stand up for women. She has to deal with death threats. The Taliban obviously does not recognize her as their ambassador, but she will not give up, won't quit. And if you aren't in Austria, I think it's still worth watching because the Austria-specific connection, significant part, but I think it's also a film that reflects on the larger situation of what's happening in Afghanistan. And there's no one better to talk about that than the former ambassador. If you are in Austria, you can also look up the film on the, I think it's still on the UAF media take. Also, I think find the interview that Armin Wolf did with her. So it's a very fascinating film, and I think something that everyone should watch. So that's what I want to say about non-American war films, because I think that's always important to, it's important to recognize that Americans don't have the monopoly about wars relating to the United States when it comes to culture. They have the financial monopoly for sure. So we're going to take a little break. And after that, we are going to get back into some feminist American films and talk about the films of Kathryn Bigelow. So for now, enjoy some music. And I'll tell you why I picked this song after the break.
1: 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It really is a revolution.
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3: Look, I don't have to tell you things are bad. Everybody knows things are bad.
4: Taken for granted, ignored, overlooked, underappreciated. We have a big, big problem, ladies.
3: First, you've got to get
4: mad. I want you to get up. You know what? Get up out of your chair. Go to the window. Open your door, stick your head out, and

Welcome back to Film Fatale. You just heard the song Ain't My Mama by Jennifer Lopez, which I picked firstly because I think it's a fun song and because in the song you can hear the feminist icon Gloria Steinem, who recently passed away, and I thought her contribution to feminism deserves to be honored and given her outspoken criticism of war, particularly the Vietnam War, but also more recent wars. She fits into our topic of war films, even though there isn't really much of a film-related content much of a film connection with her life. So to shift back to the realm of American films, we are going to look at the woman who is perhaps the most obvious choice when it comes to discussing war cinema and feminism, and that is the director, Kathryn Bigelow. I have already mentioned her on this show before. She was the first woman to win the Academy Award for Best Director for her film The Hurt Locker, which I'm going to talk about in a moment. Her most recent film, A Handful of Dynamite, is a film that I really love, and that I'm only going to talk about briefly because I already talked about it on several different episodes, including the one last year on the Venice Film Festival. And I think maybe on the Oscars episode, but I'm not entirely sure if that was the episode, even though it should have been nominated for Oscars, which it wasn't. So that's perhaps why I talked about it or I didn't talk about it a whole lot on that episode. A Handful of Dynamite was a Netflix film, which was why it was not nominated for Oscars also. And I think it's a shame that Netflix bought the rights because it really is a movie that is best experienced in a cinema. In a nutshell, the film A Handful of Dynamite is about the possibility of a nuclear attack being carried out on the United States. So perhaps a fitting movie to watch on 9/11. It takes place in real time, so to speak, as in the same concept that the show 24 is, that as you are watching it, things are happening in the time that it takes you to watch the film. Though I'm a bit skeptical about how accurate they are with the timing. The film starts out with the audience learning that a nuclear attack is not just being planned on the United States, but that it has already been launched, and that there's about 15 or 20 minutes until detonation. And we keep seeing the scenario of this 15 minutes between learning about it and detonation from different perspectives of people who would be in a position to react, ranging from regular military people, random bureaucrats, the Situation Room, and the president of the U.S. The movie is a thriller, and I won't spoil how it ends, because to be honest, I'm really not sure how it ends. And if you have seen the movie, you know what I mean. I think it's a very thoughtful war movie that poses moral questions about the state of the world as it is, as the fact that we are constantly ready for nuclear warfare. It's a reflection on the state of realpolitik, not just as a result of 9/11, but after the Cold War and the scientific and military realities in which we live. The subject of war is obviously one that the director, Kathryn Bigelow, is very interested in. She has directed several war films, including The Hurt Locker, Zero Dark Thirty, and K-19. I will admit I have not seen the movie K-19, which is a submarine film, and since I haven't seen it, I'm not going to talk about it. The Hurt Locker was the film for which Kathryn Bigelow won the Academy Award for Best Director, and I am, of course, thrilled that a woman finally won the award for Best Director, but I will admit I'm a bit disappointed that a woman won for this film. Mostly because I don't really like it. And I think the film is a very manly, masculine, over-the-top film. And it felt like a woman had to make this over-the-top man film in order to win an Oscar. If there was a film, and there have been films about more traditionally feminist or feminine topics that have not won. I also, as a side note, think that the movie Inglourious Basterds was a much better film and was also nominated that year and won, so that's one reason why I don't think The Hurt Locker should have necessarily won for Best Director.
But it did, so here we are. The Hurt Locker was ironically based on the reporting done for a Playboy magazine article by a journalist who frequently works with bomb squads. And I'll set the feminist questions aside about adapting a movie based on an article published by Playboy, and just say that I'm shocked Playboy publishes articles about bomb squads in Iraq. And I really wonder what it's like to be the foreign correspondent for Playboy when you're in a war zone. Probably I don't want to know. But anyway, interesting subject. The subject of the film The Hurt Locker is obviously then a bomb squad, and it centers mostly around one character and the psychological trauma that the war gives him. Cinematically, it's a very intense experience. You're on the edge of your seat the entire time. The film has a pretty solid plot, and I think it's aesthetically well done. There are several reasons why I don't like the film. The first and main reason is that I think the film falls into the category of the anti-war paradox, which is a theory I mentioned earlier that suggests that war movies inherently glorify war, even if the film's content is anti-war. And here I'll quote the media historian, Professor Stuart Uwin. His description of The Hurt Locker perfectly sums up what I don't like about it. And here I quote, "The film is a complete celebration of a lone lunatic, but who ultimately is the quintessential American hero, because lone lunatics are very big in this country," end quote. And I think that's exactly my problem with the movie. It basically worships this male hero who I think is inherently a despicable person. The second reason I don't like the movie, and I don't mean to be disrespectful towards people in the military, but I personally have very little interest in learning about war from the dominant country's white male perspective. And you can make the argument that these men are defusing bombs and doing a good thing, and that is true to a certain extent, but the film also has scenes in which they basically go on murdering sprees, and if that's what we want to call heroism, I just might consider swapping my U.S. citizenship for an Iraqi passport. I'm much more interested in watching films about Iraqi girls and people who are actually affected by war. And I think it is important to talk about the psychological toll of war on soldiers, but I have a problem with them being the dominant focus of the war film industrial complex. And the two times we see a woman in the movie are, one, when she's cooking, and second, when she's grocery shopping. Great contributions to humanity here. I mean, grocery shopping and cooking are great, but women do a whole lot more than that. And they support the military in much more meaningful ways than that. So I don't like The Hurt Locker, but I also have very mixed feelings about the director, Kathryn Bigelow, because, as I said, I loved the film A House Full of Dynamite, and I loved the film Zero Dark Thirty, which she also directed. Yeah. And of course, you know, directors, you don't have to love every single piece of work that they make to love them as an artist and to respect them. There's probably some things that I'll write that later in life I'll say, wow, that was really terrible. So Kathryn Bigelow is a great director. And now about Zero Dark Thirty. Zero Dark Thirty is a film about the woman who was responsible for tracking down Osama bin Laden. The character in the film is mostly based on one real woman, but she's also a composite of several women who were working in the CIA at the time. The film begins with recordings from 9/11, so it obviously fits in with our theme today. And I think looking at this film alongside Laura Poitras's films that we talked about earlier provides some interesting insights into the American psyche. I think looking at the two films side by side would be a really interesting experience to watch them. Her films and Kathryn Bigelow's films back to back, or sort of in this same series together.
Zero Dark Thirty is a very controversial film. There were

Bigelow film. But I think it's better than other war films, not only because it includes the female perspective, but because it includes the human perspective. The main character is ruthless, but she's not heartless, although given that she constantly uses torture, she very well can be considered heartless. And I think one of the main criticisms of the film has been that it justifies the use of torture. I don't necessarily think that it does. I think it offers a mixed view because it portrays torture as being a means to a good end, but it also demonstrates the toll that it takes on people, and it doesn't glorify torture. I would recommend you watch the movie, make your own opinion on what it says about that. The Secretary of Defense said that the film overstates the military's use of torture, but of course, the Secretary of Defense would say that. And several other politicians from both parties criticized the film heavily, saying that it was historically inaccurate and that its depictions of torture were inaccurate. I cannot speak to the historical accuracy. I think only the people who were there can speak to the historical accuracy, and of course they are not going to. But I will say that if both political parties so strongly want you to dislike something, it seems a bit fishy to me. And that this movie, in particular, Zero Dark Thirty, does not seem to mesh with the goals and ideals of the military entertainment complex's marketing department. And, of course, it's a female-driven story, and I think that rubbed some people the wrong way, and they had issues with women being depicted as being involved in torture. But the woman whom the character is based upon has been called the Queen of Torture. So women can torture. And of course, this also raises the question, would any man in the CIA be called the King of Torture? Maybe there is. Feel free to let me know if there is. But I also would pose the question, what connotations does a King of Torture versus a Queen of Torture bring up? On that note, we are going to take a break with some Iraqi music.

0: Welcome back to Film Fatal. And the topic of our show today has been war cinema, particularly post-9/11 war cinema. And I think it is important to look at the culture being produced from people who are most affected by wars. You just heard the Iraqi musician Rahim Al-Haj playing the song The Second Baghdad from the album Iraqi Music in a Time of War, which was a live album recorded in 2003. It is a piece played on the oud, which is a traditional Middle Eastern instrument. And I like the song because it kind of reminds me a bit of a country western song, specifically High Noon, that has some different twists to it. And of course, there are no lyrics. I also chose the song because Rahim Al-Haj plays a minor role in the film The President's Cake, which is the debut film by the Iraqi director Hassan Hadi, and which was filmed recently and entirely in Iraq with non-professional actors. The President's Cake is about a young girl who, during the Gulf War, has the assignment of baking a cake for the President Saddam Hussein's birthday. So if you're looking for a war film that is actually about the Iraqi experience during war, it's one that should be on your list. I hope you found this episode interesting and that it encourages you to go watch some films that are maybe outside of your comfort zone and show a different perspective of a very difficult but important topic that we usually only get to see one side of in cinema. As we wind things down, I want to highlight a few upcoming events happening in and around the Innsbruck area. First up is the Zoller Straßenfest, which is happening tomorrow. Yes, tomorrow, on the Zoller Straße around the corner here in Wilton. There will be live music, a fire show, plenty of drinks, and a kids' corner. It's hosted by the Atelier Z7, which also frequently hosts feminist film nights. Also, at the beginning of next month is the Nature Film Festival at Metropole Kino. The Nature Film Festival is, unsurprisingly, a film festival dedicated to films related to nature. They have documentaries, art house fiction films, and art exhibitions, and programs for children, for schools, and a bunch of different stuff in their program. Another film-related event or events are the New Voices screenings happening at Cinematograph later this month. New Voices is a film program that allows newcomers to the film scene to screen their films in cinemas, and the directors will be present for some of those screenings, so that's always interesting to watch. I hope you enjoyed this episode, despite the somewhat depressing topic, and that you'll tune in next month on October 9th at 5 p.m., You can listen to this episode of Film Fatale as well as all previous episodes on the CBA Media Archive. That is cba.media. You can find the link to the archive via the Freirad website, freirad.at. This is 105.9 in the Innsbruck area. This has been Film Fatale, and for now, that's a wrap.
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You'll return, for you'll surely

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She phoned from more anxious to tell me that her and Anne-Marie had picked up some guys and they were presently getting ready to have them. Mum went daft and she didn't take too kindly more like phoning back half an hour later. There I was just trying to mind my business, calmed in gently. I didn't take the news too well. I've been sort of seeing Anne-Marie, but, well, I'll be a hypocrite if I say that would follow. We were going to avoid the drink on Sunday because we had to leave early on Monday morning, but it didn't really work out. I spent most of the afternoon playing my brother's new Nintendo 64 in the start.

We went up the pub later, and I'd hoped the girls would have been there so I could tell them I was actually going to speak to them again. But they weren't there. And Monday was a disaster as soon as I got out of bed. First of all, we checked and cleared, then we didn't get the right van. And then we did eventually get a van, the taxi ran out, so I had to take it back.

photos, caricatures, war series, which they say, crossword puzzles, steamship, wild flower, winter sports, waste horses, girls from different shows, Rubens, Sue, celebrity, national flags, breeds of dogs, jockeys, British birds, old pottery, roses, cinema scenes, costumes.

Naruto Dolls, Series, Terry, Adam, Frank Bumbles, Comic Characters, Cowboy Seeds, Anti-Air, Black Border, Ships, Brain Bicycles, Trick Riders, Battle of Boston Stump, Animals of the World, Pirates and Highway, Popular Portrait, Conquest, The Space,

0: Freirad.
1: 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I heard he's a musician, you heard right. I'm married to the rap, it was love at first sight, but they hear the word rap and they believe I'm a delinquent.

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My bars are out this world and there's the planet that they fell on. Haters animated like it's Comic-Con, but I'm a starving artist. I wrote this during Ramadan. I am a phenomenon. Terms going and on, about a year or so gone, and I blow up like a bomb. You got knowledge and dime, it's probably wrong, but I'm past the rumors. 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I want to get out of suburbia. I say my name proud, they like no one's ever heard of ya. 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

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I wrote this in Braille.

0: Johnson.
1: The views expressed on this recording are solely those of the artists, and by no means do we encourage or condone violence against law officials.

lights clear if you're on the vista. 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

past and firm for our soil. 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

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We're hungry, beware of our appetite. Distant drums ringing news of a kill tonight. The kill which I share with my passengers. 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Confused by different memories. Details of Asian remedies. Conversations of what should become of enemies. My brain thinks bomb-like, so I listen, he's a conkite. And as I grow collective. Before the move, sit on the perspective. Mr. Quay lay in the crevice and watches from the precipice. Imperial passage. Heat from the sun someday slowly passes. Until then, you have to live with yourself. Until then, you have to live with yourself.

My brain thinks bomb like bomb like. My brain thinks bomb like bomb like.

What do you say to people who have no homes? Is it Astrodome or Superdome or move in with a relative? But then that's relative when you have to move from NO to Alaska or Utah and you saw how they feel about you on the news.

crossword puzzles, theme ships, wildflower, winter sports, waste horses, girls from different shows, Rubens, Sue, celebrities, national flags, breeds of dogs, jockeys, British birds, old pottery, roses, cinema scenes, costumes, the world of sport, motor cars, country scenes, language, the flowers, Charlotte's.

fairies, and frame monsters, comic characters, cowboy scenes, anti-air, black border, ships, brain bicycles, trick riders, battle of Boston stump, animals of the world, ship pirates and highway, popular portrait, conquest, the space.